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3: The investigative journalist Annie Jacobson made a name for herself writing deeply reported books about things you kind of think are conspiracies, Area 51, ESP, and finding they are not entirely conspiracies. In 2024, Jacobson tried something different. She has lots of high-level sources in government, and she conducted years of interviews asking what would happen in the event of a nuclear war. How would it play out? Her book, Nuclear War, A Scenario, was a work of imagination. It was fiction. But she'd done so much research and she'd talked to so many people that what emerged was a terrifying and realistic look at how things might actually play out. And those people in the know on nukes gave her a piece of advice.
4: After you look at nuclear, you have to look at bio.
3: Bio. Bio warfare. And so Annie is back to terrorize us with a new book coming up on Today Explained from Vox, In the Event of a Biological War.
5: Live from NPR News in Culver City, California, I'm Dwayne Brown. Two key Republican senators are dropping their objections to advance the nomination of Todd Blanche to be the permanent attorney general. NPR's Claudia Grisales reports that could clear the way for Trump's former lawyer and his nomination to reach the Senate floor.
6: The Republican members of the Senate Judiciary Committee say they lifted their objections after acting Attorney General Todd Blanche issued a written order rescinding a $1.8 billion anti-weaponization fund. John Cornyn of Texas and Tom Tillis of North Carolina, who were both in their final terms, say the order also limits the scope of a tax immunity provision that's part of a broader government deal for President Trump reached earlier this year. While the move could clear the way for Blanche's nomination to head to the Senate floor, it's unclear if Blanche has secured enough votes there for his confirmation. Some legal experts have also raised concern over the deal's validity since Trump and other defendants have not signed off on the order. Claudia DeSalis, NPR News.
5: Two people in Michigan have died in the ongoing cyclosporiasis outbreak. From our partner KFF Health News, Kate Wells has the latest.
7: In both cases, the patients had underlying health conditions that, quote, may have been impacted by cyclosporiasis and dehydration, unquote. That is according to the Michigan State Health Department. Health officials are not giving further details other than stressing that cyclosporiasis is not generally life-threatening and deaths like this are rare. Cyclosporiasis can cause prolonged diarrhea, and infections are more likely to be severe in people with compromised immune systems. The CDC says it's aware of more than 18,000 confirmed and reported cases across 45 states.

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1: A pro-Israel advocacy organization says just a small group is strongly opposed to Israel. Ben-Ami says another small group wants to see unconditional support for the U.S. ally. But he thinks the largest group in the Democratic Party, one that's gaining consensus, is in the middle. He says they support Israeli and Palestinian people and a resolution to the conflict, while being critical of the Israeli government. Maham Javed, NPR News.
2: The success of Spider-Man Brand New Day and The Odyssey has contributed to a record-breaking weekend at the box office. Sony Pictures' Spider-Man earned $360 million in ticket sales in the U.S. and Canada, breaking the Avengers Endgame record for the biggest North American weekend debut. This is NPR.
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4: In our newsroom, context is everything. 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I'm Todd Bookman, reporter for NHPR. 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
3: 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Mostly cloudy, a chance of showers and thunderstorms this evening, then partly cloudy after midnight in northern New Hampshire, while partly cloudy, some showers, a chance of thunderstorms in the evening, then clearing off after midnight in the south.
5: Today Explained, I'm Noelle King, Annie Jacobson, author of Biological War, A Scenario. For this book, you talked to dozens of officials at places like the Pentagon. How does your book start?
6: The inciting incident in the book is an accident at a biosafety level 4, shorthand BSL-4 lab in Siberia in Russia, and it's called Vector. And it's an actual BSL-4 lab, the highest classification, and right behind that, BSL-3, which is also dealing with incredibly dangerous pathogens like anthrax, plague, hantavirus, and many others. And there was an actual accident, an explosion there in 2019. In that real life incident, a deadly pathogen was not released that we know of. But of course, in Biological War, A Scenario, a deadly pathogen is released. And it's a form of pneumonic plague, which is a nightmare pathogen and sits at the top of the tier one select agent list of the CDC. And so in the first act of the book, I show the scrambling of the intelligence community and the Defense Department trying desperately to determine if something got out and what it is that got out. Of course, they reach out to their partners in Moscow, but in this scenario, nothing comes of that, and the release of the pathogen widens. And so once you have escape and you do not have mitigation, which has to happen in the first 24, 48 hours, now you have a situation which is unstoppable.
5: The thing that you say, this is an unstoppable scenario now, what is it?
6: Plague itself, of course, conjures up images and ideas of the bubonic plague of the 14th century, the Black Death. That killed between one half and one third of Europe. The bacteria is called Yersinia pestis. And pneumonic plague is the airborne version of plague. The problem with an airborne pathogen is that because the delivery system is the human lungs, it can move very quickly from a scientist in that lab who now has Yersinia pestis in his lungs out to the general public. And that is precisely what happens in the scenario.
5: And then

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2: 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Bras were never burned. But the pageant did ignite a battle over beauty, race, and power that still echoes today. We talk with historian Mickey McElyea about her new book, Liberation Summer. 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
1: Fresh Air is coming up at 9 o'clock here on NHPR and NHPR.org. Mostly cloudy with a chance of showers and thunderstorms this evening, then turning partly cloudy after midnight in northern New Hampshire, while partly cloudy, showers and a chance of thunderstorms in the evening, then clearing off after midnight in the south. Tonight's lows, mid-50s for the north country, ranging around 60 in southern New Hampshire. And for tomorrow, it'll be mostly sunny. Highs tomorrow, upper 70s in northern areas, ranging mid-80s in the south. 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
3: It's Today Explained. I'm Noelle King. We're back with Annie Jacobson. She's the author of the terrifying new book, Biological War, A Scenario. Annie, how long have biological weapons been around?
4: You know, it's a dark and nefarious and odious subject. They have been around for as long as war has been recorded. If you really consider poisoning, catapulting flea-infested bodies over castle walls in the medieval days, and throughout the Cold War, all of the major powers were actively developing biological weapons, including the United States. And of course, biological weapons are living weapons.
3: But we did at some point outlaw them, right?
4: That's right. Very mysteriously, in 1969, President Nixon just unilaterally declared that the arsenal was going to be destroyed.
5: I have decided that the United States of America will renounce the use of any form of deadly biological weapons that either kill or incapacitate.
6: This is the burial ground for the remains of America's germ warfare arsenal. The Army claims every last microorganism has been sterilized and scattered in this plot of soil at Pine Bluff Arsenal, Arkansas.
7: Within 2 years, we destroyed all of our seed stocks, we destroyed all of our production material at Pine Bluff, Arkansas, and we completely got out of the biological warfare business.
4: But at the same time that all of the nations of the world were working to sign this treaty called the Biological Weapons Convention Treaty, the BWC for shorthand, everyone was working to sign it. The Russians, Soviet Russia at the time, signed it, and with its kind of fingers crossed behind its back, immediately began work on an illegal biological weapons program that was colossal. And this went without notice, without any idea, really, by the CIA and the Pentagon, all the way until 1989, when one of the Soviet scientists named Vladimir Pasechnik had a crisis of conscience, and he defected, and he told British intelligence all about the program, and everyone was shocked.
8: You debriefed him, didn't you?
9: Yes, indeed. Yes.
8: And what were the headlines of his revelations?
9: The Soviet Union had a huge, sophisticated, expensive, extensive, and highly secret biological weapons program throughout the entire Soviet Union, which had been going on uninterrupted since the early 1970s.
3: And so this is something that is happening, even though it is illegal. Where have we seen biological weapons used of late?
4: Maybe the most important example of a biological attack in the past, certainly here in the United States, are the anthrax attacks, which occurred right after 9/11.
10: In just a week's time, we have had 4 confirmed cases of anthrax, all with media connections, and a number of anthrax scares as well.
11: The U.S. House of Representatives is closing offices today until Tuesday to allow a complete sweep for traces of anthrax.
4: Weaponized anthrax was sent through the mail to U.S. senators and a number of media outlets.
12: Anybody who puts poison in mail is a terrorist. Anybody who tries to affect the lives of our good citizen is evil.
13: Another day of germ warfare and still no sign. The worst case of bioterrorism in this country is close to being solved.
4: So 5 people ended up dying. 22 got sick in 4 states. But that really kicked off what can be considered the biological military industrial complex, if you will, which led to this buildup in biosafety level 4, BSL-4 labs around the world today.
14: Billions have been spent on developing and stockpiling vaccines, but more labs mean more people who could deliver classified information into the wrong hands.
4: There are 110 BSL-4 labs around the world. There are more than 3,500 BSL-3 labs.
3: So those labs exist, they are there, they are official, i.e., in your book, there is a map of where they exist. I found that weirdly somewhat comforting, mainly because I don't live too near any of them. It makes me wonder if there is a threat that one of these things is going to be released, either accidentally or deliberately. Where is the threat coming from? Is it a rogue nation? Are there underground BSL-4 labs that I don't know about? Is it terrorists? Is it a government getting angry and doing something, you know, potentially world-ending?
4: Certainly bad actors getting a hold of a biological weapon was the great concern of the post-anthrax situation. And that is why so much emphasis was put on bioterrorism. Now, I avoided that specifically in the book. In other words, I didn't have a terrorist organization using a biological weapon, which many war games game out. And I didn't even have an attack. Rather, I had an incident. I had a lab leak, because I have learned in the decades since that that really is the greatest concern. So many of these BSL 3 and 4 labs are in places without a lot of security, including in countries where there are wars going on.
3: Is it possible that somebody is making a biological weapon in a basement somewhere? Like, I like knowing where the labs are, but could there be somebody doing this off books and we don't know about it?
4: Absolutely. And another disturbing document I came across, unclassified, in the Pentagon, was a threat spectrum that showed weapons of mass destruction in terms of destructiveness. And of course, nuclear weapons sit at the far end of the spectrum. They are the most destructive. But very close behind were biological weapons. And even more startling was the notion that biological weapons present the greatest overall threat. That is a quote, for precisely the reasons you mentioned. Nuclear weapons have an extremely high barrier for entry. You have to have fissile material. You have to have weapons-grade uranium or plutonium. You have to have a weapons delivery system like an ICBM or a submarine. You have to have a triggering mechanism. That creates a situation where most nuclear weapons, all nuclear weapons, if you will, are in the hands of a command and control system within a nation. Biological weapons have no such barriers. In fact, the barriers for entry are getting lower, literally by the day. You now can have a situation where someone with very limited knowledge of biology can create a biological weapon in their basement with the use of computational systems like an AI system, for example.
3: Your book reads like a thriller. And I am going to recommend it to people and recommend it right now to listeners who are of sound mind, because it is terrifying. I wondered reading it, how much have you exaggerated? How much have you novelized in order to hold our attention?
4: Everything in the book is based in science fact, meaning all of the facts, all of the figures. I write 100 or so pages of notes in the back of the book for readers to be able to answer the question that you are asking me. Anything that you come upon in the narrative that you wonder, is this her imagination or is this based on an interview with an official, based on a figure in Defense Department monographs? In the notes, you can find that answer.
3: Did any of those people give you good recommendations for how to avoid a disaster scenario, or how, at the very least, Annie, to avoid these things proliferating?
4: Well, you know, the ticking clock scenario that I write has an even more urgent ticking clock, which is the public's pressure on lawmakers to absolutely do something about this nightmare scenario before it happens. Look, we have a world right now where you have the CEOs of the largest AI companies in the world admitting publicly that the lane of bio mixed with AI is of their top concern. You don't hear that about nuclear. You hear that about bio.
3: How do you keep yourself from... I don't know. How do you sleep through the night?
4: You know, anyone who knows me personally can vouch for the fact that I am an optimist at heart. I really believe that information is king. Once you know things, it gives you a lot of power. Perhaps that's whistling by the graveyard, but that's what works for me.
3: Do you have a biohazard suit?
4: I do not. I do not.
3: Okay.
4: But I do have a few gas masks. I must tell the truth.
3: Annie Jacobson, her new book is Biological War, A Scenario. Avishai Artsy produced today's show. Miranda Kennedy and Jolie Myers edited. Gabriel Dunnetub checked the facts, and David Tadashore and Patrick Boyd mixed. I'm Noel King. It's Today Explained.

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1: 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I'm Dan Kogan. Good evening. 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
11: Hello, I'm Rebecca Zanbergen.
12: And I'm Chris Howden. Coming up on As It Happens...
11: Painted into a corner, prosecutors reject the president's theory involving a former Olympian, and the case against the alleged Washington, D.C. reflecting pool vandal evaporates. His lawyer tells us there should have been a lot more reflection before charges were laid.
12: And coming up for error, from an imaginary time zone to a case of canine mistaken identity, we've raided our archives for some of our favorite stories about mistakes and mix-ups in a special edition of As It Happened.
11: Those stories and more coming up on the Monday edition of As It Happens.

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10: Good morning. Michigan is one of five states holding primary elections today. The Democratic Senate race in that state pits two different political ideologies against each other. Who will emerge victorious? It's Morning Edition from NHPR. I'm Rick Galley. Authorities arrested a person for arson in connection with one of those three wildfires that have threatened Spokane, Washington. Those fires have displaced more than 65,000 people, which is more than a fourth of the city's total population. Officials in Michigan confirmed the first known deaths related to an outbreak of cyclospora. Also, Apple is planning to reinvest its $2 billion tariff refund at home. And fighting off greenhead flies in the seacoast this summer? There's a citizen scientist that wants you to let him know. It's Tuesday. It's August 4th. And the news is next.
0: Live from NPR News in New York City, I'm Dwahli Saikautel. The Senate Judiciary Committee is set to vote today on Todd Blanche's nomination for Attorney General after he met key demands from two Republican senators, one over a controversial fund, the other on Trump's taxes. NPR's Ryan Lucas has more on what Senators John Cornyn and Tom Tillis wanted.
11: Late Sunday, Blanche released two documents. One says it formally rescinds the order that created the anti-weaponization fund, meaning the fund is dead. The other purports to clarify the scope of the tax immunity deal, including that it only applies retroactively and only to Trump, two of his sons, and the Trump Organization. That said, legal experts say neither document that Blanche released is actually legally binding, and they don't provide the sort of ironclad guarantees that they purport to. But they are enough for Cornyn and Tillis.
0: And NPR's Ryan Lucas reporting. Michigan's closely watched Democratic Senate primary is today. As Russ McNamara of Michigan Public Radio Network reports, the two candidates are taking differing paths in the race's final hours, and the winner may offer a glimpse into the future direction of the party.
12: The moderate Democrat, Congresswoman Haley Stevens, spent Monday in West Michigan trying to shore up support outside of metropolitan Detroit, where she has largely stayed. She's been getting by in her folksy charm and tens of millions in super PAC money.
13: Oh my gosh, I'm writing a love letter to Michigan and I'm having a blast, so something must be going well.
12: Speaking in Detroit, the city's former health officer, progressive Abdul El-Sayed, has made getting money out of politics one of the pillars of his campaign.
14: We need to believe that what we're fighting for is bigger than just one U.S. Senate seat.
12: It's the most expensive Democratic congressional primary in history. The winner will face Republican Mike Rogers, who lost to Democratic Senator Alyssa Slotkin 2 years ago. For NPR News, I'm Russ McNamara in Detroit.
0: Authorities in Spokane, Washington, have arrested a man suspected of arson in connection with one of three wildfires burning in and around the city. NPR's Kirk Siegler reports the blazes have burned hundreds of homes and displaced more than 60,000 people.
15: The Spokane County Sheriff's Office has arrested a suspect in connection with its investigation into the Old Trails Fire, the most destructive wildfire of the three burning in and around this eastern Washington city. Authorities say 37-year-old Aaron Farinacci, a convicted felon, was arrested at his home here without incident and is being charged with arson in the first degree. All three wildfires have displaced tens of thousands of people since last weekend and forced the evacuation of businesses, the VA hospital, and other healthcare facilities. Firefighters are trying to take advantage of a brief reprieve in the winds before another heat wave is forecast to arrive midweek. Kirk Siegler, NPR News, Spokane.
0: And this is NPR.
10: Live from NHPR News, I'm Rick Ganley. New Hampshire authorities are helping local water systems protect themselves against cyber attacks. As NHPR's Kate Dario reports, the efforts come after a coordinated attack last week on Minnesota water utilities.
16: The State Department of Environmental Services is working with water utilities to bolster cybersecurity after last week's attack in Minnesota affected more than 30 municipalities. John Beauvert is the CEO of Penichuk Water. He said that the recent attack took over key system functions that monitor and adjust water quality, treatment, and pressure.
17: This recent one that you're hearing about mostly is what I would call command and control, the basic operations of water systems.
16: Beauvert said Penichuk had its system audited by cybersecurity authorities and has taken additional security measures like bolstering its firewall. The Department of Environmental Services told NHPR it is working with federal authorities and local stakeholders to try to prevent a similar attack in New Hampshire. Kate Dario, NHPR News.
10: Scientists at the Worcester Polytechnic Institute in Massachusetts are working to address the prevalence of so-called forever chemicals in the ground. And as WBUR's John Bender reports, they're now getting a $1.5 million federal boost to help with the work.
18: Chemical engineers at WPI are developing technology to remove these chemicals, known as PFAS, from contaminated soils. The long-lasting chemicals break down very slowly and have been linked to a number of health issues, including cancers. Congressman Jim McGovern says WPI is working to address what he calls a public health crisis.
19: It's hard to fathom the scale of the PFAS problem in this country. They are forever chemicals. And it's easy to feel like we'll be dealing with their toxic impacts forever. But thanks to the promising work being done right here at WPI, we may have a breakthrough.
18: WPI scientists are working to eliminate PFAS in grounds contaminated by firefighting foam, including around airports and fire departments. For the New England News Collaborative, I'm John Bender.
10: In sports, the Red Sox have completed a trade for three-time All-Star catcher Adley Rutschman. The 28-year-old was hitting .251 with 8 home runs and 47 RBIs this season for the Orioles. He was a former number one overall pick. He's been named to 3 All-Star teams. The Sox made some other trade deals ahead of the deadline yesterday. They acquired outfielder Eli White, relief pitcher Eric Miller, and outfielder Curtis Meade. Sox are home tonight at Fenway against the White Sox. Your forecast, sunshine today. Highs this afternoon from the upper 70s to the mid-80s. Mostly clear skies tonight. It'll be in the 50s and partly sunny overall on Wednesday with temperatures in the 80s. Looks like a nice stretch. It is 62 at the moment at Hampton Beach, 59 in Concord, 59 degrees as well in Berlin.
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10: 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Good morning.

0: Live from NPR News in Washington, I'm Dave Mattingly. President Trump says he's giving Iran one last chance to reach a deal to end the war before the U.S. escalates airstrikes in the Middle East. Iran insists it's not holding direct talks with the U.S., but does acknowledge having discussions with Oman, focused on the Strait of Hormuz. A cargo ship in the strait reports being hit overnight. Tensions over Iran and the ongoing war between Russia and Ukraine continue to weigh on energy prices. NPR's Camila Domonoske reports.
1: Brent crude, the global benchmark for crude oil, had been trading around $90 a barrel late last week. After President Trump posted online about the perimeters of a deal to totally reopen the Strait of Hormuz, prices dropped by more than $5. Gasoline prices have barely budged, though, with the national average around $4.10 a gallon, according to AAA. Analysts at the app Gas Buddy say that between the war with Iran and Ukraine attacking Russian refineries, U.S. gasoline prices could set a new record for August, while remaining well below their all-time highs in 2022. Camila Domonoske, NPR News.
0: The Senate Judiciary Committee is scheduled to vote today on Todd Blanche's nomination to be Attorney General. Blanche is expected to make it out of committee after issuing an order to rescind President Trump's anti-weaponization fund, satisfying two Republicans on the panel. This is NPR News.
2: Live from NHPR News, I'm Rick Ganley. The State Health Department says mosquitoes in Derry and Hampton have tested positive for Jamestown Canyon virus. The union leader reports this brings the total number of communities with mosquitoes that tested positive for that virus to 6. There have not been any cases reported in humans so far in New Hampshire this year. Jamestown Canyon virus is spread to humans through mosquito bites and can cause fever, headaches, and fatigue, but can also result in more severe symptoms. There are no available vaccines or medicine to treat it. Democrat Chris Pappas is making Social Security a major issue in his U.S. Senate race. In Manchester on Monday, Pappas was endorsed by the National Committee to Protect Social Security and Medicare and promised to fight any effort to reduce benefits.
3: There is no room in budgets for seniors to see any sort of benefit cut. And we have to work to protect the program in a way that will allow seniors to retire with dignity and to make sure that those at the very, very top of the income spectrum are paying their fair share.
2: The leading Republican in the race, former U.S. Senator John E. Sununu, proposed partially privatizing Social Security when he last served in Washington, though he's not emphasized Social Security reform in this Senate run. Social Security is projected to become insolvent in 2032 when beneficiaries could lose nearly a quarter of their benefits. Pappas provided little detail on what actions he would take, but says he would back creating a commission to address the program's solvency. Fighting off greenhead black flies in the seacoast this summer? One citizen scientist wants you to let him know. The New Hampshire Bulletin reports Gregory Hogan, web developer turned volunteer insect data collector, hopes to collect enough data about greenhead flies on the New England coastline to better understand how to avoid them. Visit greenheadreport.com to find a survey and to answer questions like, where were you and how bad was it? Answers to that question range from a little annoying to, holy crap. Your forecast, sunshine today, highs this afternoon from the upper 70s to mid 80s, mostly clear tonight, 50s. And partly sunny overall for Wednesday. We'll have temperatures well into the 80s across the state. Should be into the low 90s as we head into the weekend. It is 63 in Hampton Beach, 60 now in Concord, and 60 in Bergen. I'm Rick Ganley, and this is NHPR.

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1: And this is Morning Edition on New Hampshire Public Radio. When the Trump administration made massive cuts to the federal workforce, Maryland was hard hit. That state lost close to 25,000 federal jobs last year. To help out their neighbors, some have formed a kind of club where the goal is to redistribute money. 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And we get support from CASA of New Hampshire, recruiting and training volunteer advocates for children. A child's road to safety starts here. In-person and virtual training starts this fall. More at CASANH.org. Here's something coming up this afternoon.
2: Far out in the Pacific Ocean, more than a million square miles of ocean are federally protected. Now the Trump administration is opening some of those areas to commercial fishing.
3: These places are just so special and so unique that it's really incumbent upon us to make sure that they're here for future generations.
2: I'm Elsa Chang, a rare trip to a remote Pacific island on All Things Considered from NPR News.
1: And that's coming up this afternoon. Julia Barnett, your host, between 4 and 6:30 on NHPR. Right now, meteorologist Madeline Smith at the Mount Washington Observatory takes a look over the state of New Hampshire and your weather forecast. Madeline?
4: Much drier weather is forecasted across New Hampshire over the next couple of days as high pressure moves in over New England. Some patchy fog out there this morning, but this will clear out quickly, leading to sunny skies overhead throughout the day. Still pretty breezy up north and around the mountains today with gusts up to 25 miles per hour, with wind staying light for the southern part of the state. High temperatures for your Tuesday ranging from the upper 70s north in Conway to the mid 80s down south in Keene and around the coast. Skies remain mostly clear overnight with those breezy winds up north calming down. Dry weather persists with a few patches of fog forming once again after midnight into your Wednesday morning commutes. Low temperatures tonight falling to the lower 50s north in Errol to the upper 50s south in Nashua. Another calm day out there tomorrow with partly sunny skies and light winds. It'll be a bit more humid and a couple of degrees warmer with high temperatures for Wednesday in the lower 80s north in Berlin and towards the coast to the mid 80s south in Concord. For NHPR, this is meteorologist Madeline Smith reporting from the Mount Washington Observatory.
1: Yeah, some good beach weather. 64 now in Hampton, 62 here in Concord. It's 60 in Berlin.
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0: It's Morning Edition from NPR News. I'm Steve Inskeep.
6: And I'm A. Martinez. The Democratic National Committee's report into how Democrats lost the 2024 election to Donald Trump, first released in May, was missing a key chapter. That's what the chapter's author told the New York Times. And the newspaper's national political correspondent, Shane Goldmacher, is here now to discuss. So, Shane, what's actually in

0: this missing chapter.
1: Yeah, so the report that the party released back in May, they said was a flawed report, and they were releasing it after months of pressure to just get out a document because there was these questions, what were you hiding by not releasing this chapter? And now the author said, even in that effort at transparency, what they've released doesn't actually release everything he turned in. And this so-called missing chapter has a few things. The number one is that it brings up Joe Biden's decision to run in the first place, which was sort of conspicuously absent from what the party had put out. And it labels this as probably the single point of failure for 2024 with a question mark, right? But raises this question. I think most notably, it goes after the role of political strategists leading the Democratic Party who have become, quote, generationally wealthy, and whether that wealth disconnects them from the needs of the voters whose votes the Democrats have needed. And the author, Paul Rivera, wrote that people trying to change that system, quote, keep banging their heads up against a system proven to be inflexible and self-enriching.
2: So Shane, all of what you just said is something I think everyone has been discussing for years and years openly. Why would all this be so sensitive?
1: Yeah, so what's interesting is not just what's in the chapter, but how it's come to be. So again, the party chairman, Ken Martin, had said at the beginning of last year when he got the job, we need to look back and figure out what went wrong in 2024 to make sure we never make those mistakes again as a Democratic Party. And then at the end of last year, he said, actually, we've started winning all these elections. We're not going to release a report. And there was these months of pressure that build up. And so he put out this draft report saying, we never finished this. We disavowed this document. But like, here's what we have, so you know we're not hiding anything. And so he says he, in fact, never got this chapter from the author. And it's a really a twisted tale where the author says he handed it to him in a printed binder. The chairman says he didn't get it. And the whole thing is both about the contents and about this remarkable breach between the head of the Democratic Party in America and the guy he had empowered and entrusted to write this report.
2: And Martin and Rivera are the only ones that really know what went down between them, right? Because
1: yes, so much of this took place just between the two of them. It gets into the deleting policies of the Democratic National Committee's email, which for security purposes are gone every 30 days. And so it comes down to the story that this guy turned in this chapter and he provided a copy to me that was dated from that date 6 months ago. And the party chairman says he never saw it. And other officials said they never got anything along these lines by email either.
2: Not too much time to go before the midterm, Shane. Do you expect Ken Martin to be replaced before then?
1: You know, he's faced a lot of pressure, chiefly because the Democratic Party has such a financial gap to the Republicans. But right now, he continues to make support of the one group that he most needs, which is the Democratic National Committee. But the big test is going to come from donors and whether they give enough money for the party to compete with the Republicans.
2: That's Shane Goldmacher of the New York Times. Shane, thanks a lot.
1: Thank you.
2: This is Morning Edition from NPR News. I'm A. Martinez.
3: And I'm Steve Inskeep.
4: I'm Rick Cantley. This is New Hampshire Public Radio. Good morning. Coming up, foreign policy expert Hannah Noddy argues that Russia's global influence has declined due to the war with Ukraine.
5: In 2022, Russia had it pretty good. Now, relations with Europe have totally unraveled.
4: What's the implications of Putin's war on Ukraine and what it means for Russia in the future? That's in the next half hour. Look at the news from New Hampshire, coming up at 7 o'clock. 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
6: I'm Scott Tong. 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And there were some days where mass injuries were not reported. Next time, here and now.
4: From noon to 2 on NHPR. Big thank you to everyone who stepped up and supported our summer raffle. 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We appreciate you so much.

0: having to stand up in public and substantiate charges that simply aren't supported in law.
1: How would you rate the credibility of the Justice Department overall at this moment?
0: It's really low, Steve. And it's not just with the public or anyone else. It's with judges and courts, which are increasingly finding that they don't trust the things the Justice Department are saying. Judges are starting to put this in rulings that they just simply can't believe what they're hearing as prosecutors stand up in court. And it's really heartbreaking.
1: Elliot Williams is a former Deputy Assistant Attorney General. Elliot, thanks so much.
0: It's always great to talk to you, Steve. Take care.
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2: It's your forecast from the Mount Washington Observatory now with meteorologist Madeline Smith.
4: Sunnier and drier weather across New Hampshire over the next couple of days as high pressure moves in over the region. Some areas of fog out there this morning, but once this clears out, we'll see sunny skies throughout the rest of the day. Breezy winds linger around the mountains and over northern New Hampshire with gusts up to 25 miles per hour for these areas, with calmer winds down south. High temperatures for today ranging from the upper 70s up north in Lancaster to the mid 80s down south in Manchester and towards the coast. Mostly clear skies and dry weather continues overnight tonight, with some areas of fog redeveloping once again after midnight. Calm winds with low temperatures tonight down to the lower 50s north of Milan to the upper 50s south in Hillsboro. Once fog clears out tomorrow morning, we'll see another fair weather day across the state under partly sunny skies. Humidity will increase a bit tomorrow, with high temperatures for your Wednesday in the lower 80s north in Littleton and towards the coast to the mid 80s south in Derry. For NHPR, this is meteorologist Madeline Smith reporting from the Mount Washington Observatory.
2: All right, thanks, Madeline. We're up to 67 in Hampton Beach, 65 in Concord, and 65 as well in Berlin. It's like a nice stretch of summer weather ahead. 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
2: And it's Morning Edition on NHPR. 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

0: must have been 1982 when we did our first election coverage. We had Apple computers with VisiCalc, which is like Excel. We loaded in all of the historical data that we could find because we wanted to make projections, and this was our very high-tech way of making projections. And it was all just done on a single spreadsheet.
1: Good evening from Concord. I'm Clark Dumont, and this is WEVO's coverage of the 1984 New Hampshire presidential primary. The first presidential primary, by the way, which WEVO has the pleasure to bring to you, the state of New Hampshire. We are here tonight.
2: And you're listening to Public Radio for New Hampshire, WEVO FM 89 in Concord. Good morning. I'm Bill Boynton reporting state news. And it is space news as well, as the Space Shuttle Challenger is still sitting on its Cape Canaveral launch pad after a one-day delay that was forced by a forecast of rain and thunderstorms. WEVO News Director Jim Van Dungen is standing by at the Kennedy Space Center in Florida. Good morning, Jim.
3: Good morning, Bill. We checked in with NASA spokesman Dick Young just a few moments ago for an update on how things are progressing out at launch pad 31B. Here's what he had to say.
4: Right now we're in a built-in hold at T-minus 3 hours. The crew was awakened.
5: 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Okay, well, I'm Mark Handley, and I was president and GM of New Hampshire Public Radio. 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I decided at that point it's time to align the way we think about ourselves.
6: 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We now go to the Thorne Sagendorf Gallery on the campus of Keene State College for a live remote. 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
7: We've just flipped the switch on our transmitter. 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
10: Good morning, I'm Laura Kanoia, New Hampshire Public Radio, and this is The Exchange. And you know what our first show was? This is so interesting, given what we're seeing right now going on, was the stresses within the Republican Party. The Republican Party was born out of frustration with the ruling Democratic Party. And according to New Hampshire's Amos Tuck Society, it all started in...
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11: 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Well, the heavy rain from yesterday is gone. Should be nothing but sunshine after the fog lifts this morning. Temperatures in the upper 70s to mid 80s this afternoon.

0: It's Morning Edition from NPR News. I'm Steve Inskeep.
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2: 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Thanks for joining us this morning. Much more to come. 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
0: Good morning. Michigan is one of five states holding primary elections today. The Democratic Senate race in that state pits two different political ideologies against each other. The national implications on Morning Edition from NHPR. I'm Rick Gantling. Authorities arrested a person for arson in connection with one of the three wildfires that threatened Spokane, Washington. Those fires have displaced some 65,000 people, more than a fourth of the city's population. Health officials in Michigan confirmed the first known deaths related to an outbreak of cyclospora. Also, Apple's planning to reinvest its $2 billion tariff refund at home. And fighting off greenhead flies in the seacoast this summer? One citizen scientist wants you to let him know. It's Tuesday. It is August 4th. The news is next.
11: Live from NPR News in New York City, I'm Dwahli Saikautel. The Senate Judiciary Committee is about to vote this morning on Todd Blanche's nomination for Attorney General. The vote is set to go ahead after two Republican lawmakers dropped their objections and said they would support Blanche. NPR's Ryan Lucas reports.
12: The two Republicans who had been holding up the committee vote on Blanche are Senators John Cornyn and Tom Tillis. They wanted written guarantees that the nearly $1.8 billion anti-weaponization fund was dead, and also in writing, limits to the scope of the sweeping tax immunity deal for President Trump, his family, and businesses. Late Sunday, Blanche provided two documents that address those demands, though legal experts say neither document provides ironclad guarantees. But they were enough for Cornyn and Tillis, who thanked Blanche and said they will now support him. Their votes are critical for Blanche, who needs the support of every Republican on the Senate Judiciary Committee for his nomination to advance to the full Senate. Ryan Lucas, NPR News, Washington.
11: The cyclosporiasis outbreak in the United States has caused its first known deaths. Health officials in Michigan say two people who both had underlying medical conditions have died, as NPR's Maria Godoy reports.
13: Cyclosporiasis isn't usually fatal, but it can be more severe in people who are very young, elderly, or have compromised immune systems, says Dr. Cynthia Sears with Johns Hopkins University. She says left untreated, the intestinal illness can linger, with symptoms seeming to clear only to recur.
14: Even in someone who's perfectly healthy, they can have intermittent diarrhea for weeks to months.
13: She says when treated with antibiotics, people usually recover fully within days. Dr. Anurag Malani is with Trinity Health Ann Arbor Hospital in Michigan, a state that's reported more than 11,000 cases.
15: One of the persons I saw over the weekend, you know, had diarrhea for weeks.
13: Malani says he's starting to see fewer patients with the illness since a peak 3 weeks ago. Maria Godoy, NPR News.
11: Federal workers at more than six agencies are being ordered by the Trump administration to move into new buildings. Agency leaders say the relocations are meant to reduce the government's real estate footprint and save money. More from NPR's Kiara Eisner.
16: For many federal workers, this summer has been one of chaotic relocations. Some USDA workers were told to move into a building by August that was treated for bedbugs in May. But as of late July, officials hadn't said it was all clear yet. The new building for employees at the Consumer Financial Protection Bureau didn't have working Wi-Fi for weeks. Trump-appointed heads of these agencies say these moves were supposed to save money. But some employees are moving out of buildings that the government is still paying millions for. And two lawsuits say the moves haven't been authorized by Congress and violate federal law. Kiara Eisner, NPR News.
11: And this is NPR from New York City.
0: Live from NHPR News, I'm Rick Ganley. New Hampshire authorities are helping local water systems protect themselves against cyber attacks. As NHPR's Kate Dario reports, the efforts come after a coordinated attack last week on Minnesota water utilities.
17: The State Department of Environmental Services is working with water utilities to bolster cybersecurity after last week's attack in Minnesota affected more than 30 municipalities. John Beauvert is the CEO of Penichuk Water. He said that the recent attack took over key system functions that monitor and adjust water quality, treatment, and pressure.
18: This recent one that you're hearing about mostly is what I would call command and control, the basic operations of water systems.
17: Boisvert said Penichuk had its system audited by cybersecurity authorities and has taken additional security measures like bolstering its firewall. The Department of Environmental Services told NHPR it is working with federal authorities and local stakeholders to try to prevent a similar attack in New Hampshire. Kate Dario, NHPR News.
0: Democrat Chris Pappas is making Social Security a major issue in his U.S. Senate race in Manchester Monday. Pappas was endorsed by the National Committee to Protect Social Security and Medicare and promised to fight any effort to reduce benefits.
19: There is no room in budgets for seniors to see any sort of benefit cut. And we have to work to protect the program in a way that will allow seniors to retire with dignity and to make sure that those at the very, very top of the income spectrum are paying their fair share.
0: The leading Republican in the race, former U.S. Senator John E. Sununu, proposed partially privatizing Social Security when he last served in Washington, though he's not emphasized Social Security reform this Senate run. Social Security is projected to become insolvent by 2032 when beneficiaries could lose nearly a quarter of their benefits. Pappas provided little detail on what actions he would take, but says he would back creating a commission to address the program's solvency. In sports, the Red Sox have completed a trade for three-time All-Star catcher Adley Rutschman. The 28-year-old was hitting .251 with 8 home runs and 47 RBIs this season for the Orioles. He was a former number one overall pick. Sox made some other trade deals ahead of the deadline yesterday. They acquired outfielder Eli White, relief pitcher Eric Miller, and outfielder Curtis Meade. Red Sox are home at Fenway tonight with the White Sox. Sunshine across New Hampshire today. Off highs this afternoon in the upper 70s in Coos County. Between Keene and the Seacoast, expecting temperatures in the mid and upper 80s. Mostly clear tonight. It'll be in the 50s and then partly sunny overall for Wednesday with temperatures in the 80s statewide. Sunshine right now here in Concord, 69 degrees.
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0: 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I'm Rick Gantley.

0: Live from NPR News in Washington, I'm Dave Mattingly. The Senate Judiciary Committee is scheduled to vote this morning on Todd Blanche's nomination to be Attorney General. His nomination is expected to advance to the full Senate after Blanche issued an order rescinding President Trump's anti-weaponization fund. Two Republican senators on the committee, John Cornyn of Texas and Tom Tillis of North Carolina, threatened to derail Blanche's nomination without that order. The House Ethics Committee is recommending Congressman Chuck Edwards be censured for inappropriate conduct. NPR's Barbara Sprunt says a censure is the strongest punishment the panel can suggest, short of expulsion.
1: The Ethics Committee has been investigating the North Carolina Republican for months. Their investigation found he had persistent, unprofessional, and inappropriate conduct towards two young female staffers. It did not find evidence that he engaged in sexual activity with them. The investigation found he showered these staffers with lavish gifts, including jewelry, purses, shoes, guns, and vacations. The report says both women attempted to communicate their discomfort with their boss's behavior, and that ultimately, a senior staffer spoke to Edward on their behalf. The House is on a long recess, so the censure itself would not take place until at least September. Barbara Sprunt, NPR News, Washington.
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2: Live from NHPR News, I'm Rick Ganley. Roughly 400 Eversource customers in Keene lost power recently thanks to a squirrel. Keene Sentinel reports the squirrel damaged equipment near a substation around 10 a.m. Sunday, causing an additional 1,500 customers to experience some flickering lights as well. According to the American Public Power Association, squirrels are among the top culprits for power outages, including multiple outages in Keene over the years near the same substation. The tick-borne disease that makes some people allergic to red meat is affecting increasing numbers of people on Martha's Vineyard. WBUR's Amy Sokola reports that island's taking a multifaceted approach to tackle the disease known as alpha-gal syndrome.
3: Around 3 to 5% of the island's year-round population has alpha-gal, and the ticks that cause it are becoming increasingly prevalent. Martha's Vineyard Medical has a new tick center to treat tick-borne illnesses, including alpha-gal. CEO Jeff Levy says tick prevention should be taken seriously.
4: It's something to pay attention to. It's a risk, but it's a risk that can be managed and needs to be managed in the same way that we don't not swim in the ocean because we might drown or there might be a shark out there.
3: There's no medicine to treat alpha-gal, so the center uses acupuncture and Chinese herbal supplements to alleviate symptoms. Islanders are also working to reduce the population of white-tailed deer, which spread disease-carrying ticks. For the New England News Collaborative, I'm Amy Sokolow.
2: Fighting off greenhead flies on the seacoast this summer? Well, one citizen scientist wants you to let him know. The New Hampshire Bulletin reports Gregory Hogan, web developer turned volunteer insect data collector, hopes to collect enough data about greenhead flies on the New England coastline to better understand how to avoid them. You can visit greenheadreport.com to find a survey to answer questions like, where were you and how bad was it? Answers to that question range from a little annoying to holy crap. Your forecast, sunshine today. Highs this afternoon from the upper 70s to mid-80s. Hopefully the breeze will keep the greenheads away. Mostly clear tonight. It'll be in the 50s. Some good meteor watching. And partly sunny overall on Wednesday with temperatures in the 80s. We should be well into the 90s on Thursday and Friday. It is 69 right now in Berlin, 63 in Keene, and 68 degrees right now in Manchester. I'm Rick Ganley, and this is NHPR.

0: on NHPR. Ahead, when the Trump administration made massive cuts to the federal workforce, Maryland was hit hard. That state lost close to 25,000 federal jobs last year. To help out neighbors, some have formed a kind of club where the goal is to redistribute money. We'll hear that story on the Marketplace Morning Report. That's in about 10 minutes. 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
1: I'm Scott Tong. New Pentagon records show the ways U.S. troops have been injured in the Iran war. A nonprofit newsroom finds most of those injuries were due to head trauma. And there were some days where mass injuries were not reported. Next time, Here and Now.
0: You can join us for Here and Now between noon and 2 today. Joe Bainline, right here on NHPR. It is summer. The sunshine is back. Meteorologist Madeline Smith from Mount Washington Observatory tells us what to expect.
2: Much drier weather is forecasted across New Hampshire over the next couple of days as high pressure moves in over New England. Some patchy fog out there this morning, but this will clear out quickly, leading to sunny skies overhead throughout the day. Still pretty breezy up north and around the mountains today with gusts up to 25 miles per hour, with wind staying light for the southern part of the state. High temperatures for your Tuesday ranging from the upper 70s north in Conway to the mid 80s down south in Keene and around the coast. Skies remain mostly clear overnight with those breezy winds up north calming down. Dry weather persists with a few patches of fog forming once again after midnight into your Wednesday morning commutes. Low temperatures tonight falling to the lower 50s north in Errol to the upper 50s south in Nashua. Another calm day out there tomorrow with partly sunny skies and light winds. It'll be a bit more humid and a couple of degrees warmer with high temperatures for Wednesday in the lower 80s north in Berlin and towards the coast to the mid 80s south in Concord. For NHPR, this is meteorologist Madeline Smith reporting from the Mount Washington Observatory.
0: Okay, thank you, Madeline. We've got 71 in Hampton Beach, 70 in Manchester, and 69 degrees right now in Berlin. Sunshine over the state.

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1: 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I'm Amy Martinez.
2: And I'm Steve Inskeep. The news and gossip site TMZ has made a name for itself with big scoops on celebrity culture. Now, it's covering Capitol Hill. And NPR congressional correspondent Claudia Grisales is covering them.
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4: That's TMZ's Charlie Cotton outside Reagan National Airport. He's chatting with Senator John Ossoff, touching on President Trump's jab, calling the Georgia Democrat Pinky Herman. Cotton, a native Australian, also wanted to hear more about Ossoff's ties to Australia through his mother.
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4: Cotton is one half of TMZ's new D.C. bureau. The other is Jacob Wasserman, who's reported for TMZ from L.A. and New York.
6: What me and Charlie are trying to do is we need to take a step back. And while it's great to get into the importance of social and political issues, we want to understand who these people are.
4: This year, TMZ sparked interest after posting photos of vacationing lawmakers during a partial government shutdown. By April, TMZ, D.C. was born. Now, Wasserman and Cotton work a grueling schedule to cover Congress through a different lens.
7: This place is kind of like a reality show, so we just want to capture some of the natural entertainment.
4: No topic is off limits, and some is a dramatic departure from traditional Capitol Hill reporting. In one recent viral segment, the duo argued that stuffy straight guys were ruining the D.C. dating scene. Cotton said they got an enormous response from Hill staffers and some lawmakers, too.
7: Of all the clips we've shot, and we've shot like some important people, we've never received a response like we did for that.
4: But not everyone

0: is keen to talk. That includes Senate Democratic leader Chuck Schumer. He declined to answer Wasserman's question about a mysterious sound heard during a recent speech.
1: Senator Jacob with TMZ, did you fart yesterday on the Senate floor?
0: Ultimately, TMZ conceded the sound might have been something else. But Wasserman and Cotton say such lowbrow questions can give lawmakers a big payoff, reaching disengaged voters. They argue TMZ could help Schumer and other members connect with people they may not normally reach.
2: What a great opportunity it is to maybe play it off and show your personality.
3: He would be like celebrated.
0: At the other end of the Capitol, TMZ found a more receptive audience in House Republican Lauren Boebert. The Colorado Congresswoman opened up on everything from Botox to behind-the-scenes talks on a critical defense policy bill.
4: It's a big issue on the left and the right, and many of my constituents have reached out. They don't want this provision in the bill.
0: Robert Thompson, a Syracuse University professor of television and pop culture, says the duo is especially notable in a moment when American media is under fire.
5: It is extraordinary the disproportionate amount of attention these two guys are getting.
0: But Thompson notes that while TMZ has operated under different rules in the past, such as paying for exclusive photos, their new DC operation should be taken seriously. It's a point Wasserman emphasizes. He says they're after the big scoops, TMZ's bread and butter.
2: We want to be players and we want to compete and break news that is going to move the needle.
0: If they're successful, they could do for politics what they've already done for celebrity culture. Turn gossip into news and news into gossip. Claudia DeSantis, NPR News, The Capitol.
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7: It's Morning Edition here on New Hampshire Public Radio. Coming up, foreign policy expert Hannah Noding argues that Russia's global influence has declined due to the war with Ukraine.
8: In 2022, Russia had it pretty good. Now, relations with Europe have totally unraveled.
7: The implications of Putin's war in Ukraine and what it means for Russia in the future. That's in the next half hour. It's news from New Hampshire. That's coming up at 9 o'clock. 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
9: 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On the next Fresh Air, Jean Smart talks about the evolution of her character from a power-hungry, fame-chasing comedian to a woman finally finding her peace inside herself. 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
10: Good morning. What would it mean to have the president's former personal lawyer running the Department of Justice? We'll ask one of the lawmakers who vote on Todd Blanche today. It's Morning Edition from NHPR. I'm Rick Ganley. What is the punishment for a prosecutor who admitted that her office had no case? Jeanine Pirro dropped a vandalism case against a man the president wanted to prosecute. The president's lashing out. Also, how does the memory of the Soviet Union shape the ambitions of Vladimir Putin? It's Tuesday. It's August 4th. It was 45 years ago today. That was when it was called Granite State Public Radio at the time, went live on the air for the first broadcast. We'll hear some of those earliest moments and a few milestones. And on this day back in 1984, the Prince album Purple Rain became the number one record. It remained at the top of the charts for 24 weeks. That was the summer of the Purple One. Today's news, next.
11: Live from NPR News in New York City, I'm Duahli Saikautau. The control of Congress could rest in the outcome of primaries taking place in five states today. A tense and closely watched race is in Michigan, where four-term Congresswoman Haley Stevens, a moderate, faces progressive candidate Abdul El-Sayed, a former healthcare director. Both are hoping to reclaim the chamber for Democrats. NPR congressional reporter Sam Greenglass says he's also watching other competitive House seats.
12: It is also primary day in Kansas, Missouri, Washington, and Virginia. One race I'm watching is in the St. Louis area, where former Congresswoman Cori Bush is challenging Representative Wesley Bell from the left. Another test of how much an anti-establishment mood is powering this political moment.
11: NPR congressional reporter Sam Greenglass in Michigan. Authorities in Spokane, Washington have arrested a man suspected of arson in connection with one of three wildfires burning in and around the city. NPR's Kirk Sigler reports the blazes have burned hundreds of homes and displaced more than 60,000 people.
13: The Spokane County Sheriff's Office has arrested a suspect in connection with its investigation into the Old Trails Fire, the most destructive wildfire of the three burning in and around this eastern Washington city. Authorities say 37-year-old Aaron Farinacci, a convicted felon, was arrested at his home here without incident and is being charged with arson in the first degree. All three wildfires have displaced tens of thousands of people since last weekend and forced the evacuation of businesses, the VA hospital, and other healthcare facilities. Firefighters are trying to take advantage of a brief reprieve in the winds before another heat wave is forecast to arrive midweek. Kirk Sigler, NPR News, Spokane.
11: Federal prosecutors have dropped charges against three more people accused of damaging the Lincoln Memorial reflecting pool. NPR's Rachel Treisman reports.
14: The Trump administration has long accused vandals of damaging the pool's liner, but the U.S. Attorney's Office for D.C. moved Friday to dismiss the case against a former Olympian who was indicted last month. Prosecutors said new evidence points to a rushed paint job. Then they dropped misdemeanor charges against three other people. Attorney Alan Dale represents one of them.
15: They're all charged with doing about the same thing, putting their hand in the reflecting pool. So how would you dismiss against one and not against all?
14: President Trump has since pushed back on prosecutors' assessment, continuing to blame vandalism. Rachel Treisman, NPR News.
11: The weekend rush of some 50 to 60,000 migrants from Morocco to the Spanish territory of Ceuta, which led to more than 70 dead, apparently began after false viral Instagram and other social media posts suggesting the border was opening up. This is NPR News from New York City.
10: Live from NHPR News, I'm Rick Ganley. New Hampshire is among 43 states and territories that have reached a $469 million tentative settlement with genetic drug manufacturer Sandoz over antitrust claims. The New Hampshire Attorney General's office said the agreement still needs to be approved by a judge. The settlement stems from a lawsuit that claims Sandoz engaged in long-running conspiracies to inflate prices and reduce competition across the generic drug market. It's the result of a multi-year bipartisan investigation into price-fixing schemes involving generic prescription drugs. Specific state allocations are still to be determined. The state's health department says mosquitoes in dairy in Hampton have tested positive for Jamestown Canyon virus. The union leader reports this brings the total number of communities with mosquitoes that have tested positive to 6, but there have yet not been any cases reported in humans in New Hampshire so far this year. Jamestown Canyon virus is spread to humans through mosquito bites. It can cause fever, headaches, and fatigue. It can also result in more severe symptoms. There's no available vaccine or medicine for it. The New Hampshire Department of Environmental Services is urging local water systems to bolster security measures following a coordinated attack on more than 30 Minnesota municipalities last week. These types of attacks target critical system functions like water quality monitoring and treatment. John Boisvert leads Penachuck Water. He said his company's been working with state and federal authorities like the Cybersecurity and Infrastructure Security Agency, or CISA.
16: We've taken advantage on two occasions to have the folks from FBI, CISA, come in and, you know, really do some deep dive audits of our system. We've taken advantage of some things that they found to tighten our systems up to, you know, install additional firewall protections and other things like that.
10: Rivera said cyber threats can target things like water pumps, which have an internet connection. So far, there's no indication any water supply has been altered or made unsafe to drink. In sports, the Red Sox have completed a trade for three-time All-Star catcher Adley Rutschman. The 28-year-old was hitting .251 with 8 home runs and 47 RBIs this season for the Orioles. He was a former number one overall pick. The Sox made some other trade deals ahead of the deadline, too. Yesterday, they acquired outfielder Eli White, relief pitcher Eric Miller, and outfielder Curtis Meade. The Red Sox are home at Fenway tonight with the White Sox. Forecast sunshine today. Highs this afternoon from the upper 70s to mid-80s. Mostly clear skies tonight in the 50s. Partly sunny overall on Wednesday, a little more humid and warmer. Temperatures in the 80s to near 90. We'll begin to the 90s later on this week. Right now it is 71 in Berlin, 67 in Keene, and 72 degrees in Manchester.
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10: 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I'm Rick Ganley. Good morning.

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1: And this is Morning Edition on NHPR. It's 9:19. A decision has been reached by federal prosecutors in the investigation against the three people who were accused of damaging the Lincoln Memorial reflecting pole.
2: Their own experts concluded that no one damaged the reflecting pole.
1: President Trump's reaction to the pushback from his own administration is coming up in about 15 minutes. 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
1: After some rough weather yesterday, we're in for a beautiful summer day today. Sunshine statewide, highs this afternoon from the upper 70s to mid 80s. Clear skies tonight in the 50s. Looks partly sunny for most of us on Wednesday and well into the 80s. A little more humid tomorrow. The humidity will pick up as we go through the week and we'll be well into the 90s temperature-wise on Friday. At the moment, 73 in Concord. Bright sunshine. 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
0: 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I'm Steve Inskeep.
5: I'm A. Martinez.
6: And I'm Leila Fadel. We shall outlast them. Those were the words of Soviet leader Nikita Khrushchev for the West during a speech he gave in Moscow in 1956. Communism, he vowed, would outlast capitalism. 70 years on, are Khrushchev's words still a guiding light for Russia's policies, even after the fall of the Soviet Union? Russia expert Hannah Note argues yes in her new book, We Shall Outlast Them. It details the many ways Russia has set out to expand its global influence, including framing the full-scale invasion of Ukraine as a war against the West and its decadence. That kind of propaganda, Note writes, is key to Russia's expanding influence. She sets out to answer the question, why does Russia's messaging resonate?
7: The sources of pro-Russian affinity have formed as layers of storytelling about past rights and past wrongs. Russia appeals to some because the Soviet Union was a friend. To others, because the West is hypocritical, because woke ideas unsettle them, or because democracy no longer delivers, because the status quo, however defined, is bad.
6: Why has Russia been so successful in the story it tells about itself?
7: Russia has framed the war that it is waging as an anti-neocolonial war. So according to that story, the West is using Ukraine as a proxy in order to dismantle Russia, and Russia is standing up against the imperial West. And that story resonates in other parts of the world, for example, in Africa, because countries there have their own experiences with Western oppression. And one of the reasons why Russia is quite successful in doing so is that it has really gone on the offensive in disseminating this kind of propaganda Russian media has really spread its tentacles in Africa, in Latin America, in the Middle East.
6: But why does that work when you look at what it's doing in Ukraine, a sovereign state, but also the more quiet interventions across Eastern Europe, Africa, and the Middle East?
7: What Russia is doing in Ukraine is not seen through the prism of colonialism and occupation. And, you know, I have this feeling that the reason for that is that colonialism is not something that white people are doing to other white people in Europe. And there's also a perception of the war in Ukraine as a war that is ultimately one that the West is at fault for.
6: In another part of your book, you write about President Donald Trump and you call him disruptor in chief. Mm-hmm. You write that him as an anti-interventionist, an anti-liberal and anti-globalist leader has given Russia some space in its campaign to outlast the West. But also, Trump is an unpredictable leader. So is it something that Russia can really depend on long term?
7: I think the anti-interventionism and anti-globalism in Donald Trump's campaign promised to give Russia some space in its campaign to outlast the West. But the way that U.S. foreign policy has played out in action over the last 18 months mm-hmm. has actually meant that many of Russia's hopes did not materialize. They welcomed the promise of a normalization in the U.S.-Russia relationship. But then if we look at the practice of U.S. foreign policy, of course, we see that Donald Trump has ordered the use of military force against many countries, including Russian partners, Venezuela and Iran. And even though Donald Trump has rolled out the red carpet for Vladimir Putin, there has been no meaningful normalization in the Russia-U.S. relationship or real gains from a Russian point of view.
6: What about when it comes to that propaganda war? Are there things that the West, the United States, is doing that feeds this story that Russia tells about the role of the West and the ills of the world?
7: Well, I do think that the handling of the war in Gaza and this unequivocal support that countries in Europe and the United States led to Israel really made it much easier for Russia to tell a story of Western hypocrisy, of Western double standard, of caring about human rights in some parts of the world and not in others. And Russia really tapped into those grievances quite opportunistically.
6: I mean, I do remember very specific interviews with Palestinians where they would point that out. How can you see occupation and invasion and oppression in Ukraine and not see it with us? A refrain I heard often.
7: Right.
6: Has Putin's, though, laser focus on Ukraine disrupted its larger strategy of domination that we saw through both military backing and propaganda over the years? And I'm thinking of the sort of crumbling of its influence in Syria when Bashar al-Assad fell, the disruption of that in places like Armenia and beyond.
7: In some ways, yes, but it's a mixed picture. If we compare Russia's position in the world today to what it was in January 2022, before Russia invaded Ukraine, Russia's global influence has declined. Mm-hmm. In 2022, Russia had it pretty good. It had strained but still functional relations with Europe and the United States. It had a solid military presence in Syria, in the South Caucasus. It had good relations with China. Now, relations with Europe have totally unraveled. Russia's position in the Middle East has eroded. And the relationship between Russia and China has become a lot more asymmetrical because Russia has become so heavily dependent on China because of Western sanctions. And unless this war ends and something changes dramatically, this trajectory of deepening dependence on China will only continue.
6: Do you see a future where this does change?
7: At the moment, I don't think that President Putin is ready to walk away from this war. Until there is domestic political change inside Russia, Russia looks at itself as a global power. It retains the ambition to project power into other parts of the world.
6: Hannah Note is the director of the Eurasia Nonproliferation Program at the James Martin Center for Nonproliferation Studies. Her book, We Shall Outlast Them, is out today. Hannah, thank you.
7: Thank you so much.
6: This is NPR News.
1: And it's Morning Edition on New Hampshire Public Radio. It was 45 years ago today that what was then called Granite State Public Radio, or just WEVO, went live on the air for the first time. Coming up in 15 minutes, we'll hear some of those earliest moments and a few milestones, too. It's our birthday. 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
5: Live from NPR News in Washington, I'm Dave Mattingly. The Senate Judiciary Committee is scheduled to vote shortly on Todd Blanche's nomination to be Attorney General. His nomination is expected to be approved and sent to the full Senate for a confirmation vote. Blanche has been serving as acting AG since the resignation of Attorney General Pam Bondi earlier this year. Blanche's nomination now awaits a Senate vote. Two Republican senators on the committee, John Cornyn of Texas and Tom Tillis of North Carolina, had threatened to derail Blanche's nomination. On Sunday night, Blanche released two documents rescinding President Trump's anti-weaponization fund, as well as the president's tax immunity deal. NPR's Ryan Lucas says that satisfied the demands of the two lawmakers.
8: This anti-weaponization fund was deeply unpopular with Republican senators from the very beginning. $1.8 billion of taxpayer money that the DOJ said could be doled out to, in essence, anyone. That includes rioters who attacked the Capitol on January 6th and beat up cops. The tax immunity deal was also problematic for some Republicans. As Cornyn himself put it last week, that deal would provide Trump with benefits that no other American taxpayer could get.
5: That's NPR's Ryan Lucas. Voters are taking part in election primaries today in five states: Kansas, Michigan, Missouri, Virginia, and Washington. This is NPR News.
1: Live from NHPR News, I'm Rick Ganley. Democrat Chris Pappas is making Social Security a major issue in his U.S. Senate race. In Manchester Monday, Pappas was endorsed by the National Committee to Protect Social Security and Medicare and promised to fight any effort to reduce benefits.
9: There is no room in budgets for seniors to see any sort of benefit cut. And we have to work to protect the program in a way that will allow seniors to retire with dignity and to make sure that those at the very, very top of the income spectrum are paying their fair share.
1: The leading Republican in the race, former U.S. Senator John E. Sununu, proposed partially privatizing Social Security when he last served in Washington, though he's not emphasized Social Security reform in this Senate run. Social Security is projected to become insolvent in 2032 when beneficiaries could lose nearly a quarter of their benefits. Pappas provided little detail on what actions he would take, but says he would back creating a commission to address the program's solvency. A Massachusetts man who was hit by an Amazon delivery van in Portsmouth has been awarded $56 million. The Daily News reports the July 22nd verdict came nearly 2 years after the incident and represents the largest payout anywhere in the United States against Amazon Logistics, the delivery arm of Amazon. Court documents said the Amazon driver fell asleep behind the wheel before colliding head-on with 78-year-old Malcolm Cartwright's car. The impact of that crash resulted in a below-the-knee amputation and nearly $6 million in medical bills. Your forecast: we do have sunshine statewide today. Highs this afternoon from the upper 70s to the mid-80s. Should be mostly clear skies tonight in the 50s. Looking partly sunny overall for Wednesday. A little more humid. Temperatures will be well into the 80s statewide. And by Thursday and Friday, we could be into the 90s with high humidity. At the moment, 74 with sunshine at Hampton Beach, 75 here in Concord, and 73 in Berlin. 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

0: 2026. Is this really about data centers or something bigger? Part two of our conversation about the data center boom, next time on 1A.
1: That's coming up in 20 minutes on NHPR. Right now, the forecast from the Mount Washington Observatory. Meteorologist Madeline Smith has a good overlook of the state.
2: Sunnier and drier weather across New Hampshire over the next couple of days as high pressure moves in over the region. Some areas of fog out there this morning, but once this clears out, we'll see sunny skies throughout the rest of the day. Breezy winds linger around the mountains and over northern New Hampshire with gusts up to 25 miles per hour for these areas, with calmer winds down south. High temperatures for today ranging from the upper 70s up north in Lancaster to the mid 80s down south in Manchester and towards the coast. Mostly clear skies and dry weather continues overnight tonight, with some areas of fog redeveloping once again after midnight. Calm winds with low temperatures tonight down to the lower 50s north of Milan to the upper 50s south in Hillsboro. Once fog clears out tomorrow morning, we'll see another fair weather day across the state under partly sunny skies. Humidity will increase a bit tomorrow, with high temperatures for your Wednesday in the lower 80s north in Littleton and towards the coast to the mid 80s south in Derry. For NHPR, this is meteorologist Madeline Smith reporting from the Mount Washington Observatory.
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1: It's Morning Edition here on NHPR. 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Here's a look back at our earliest moments and a few major milestones along the way.
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10: My name is Keith Thompson, and I was employee number one at WEVO. Must have been in 1982 when we did our first election coverage. We had Apple computers with VisiCalc, which is like Excel. We loaded in all of the historical data that we could find, because we wanted to make projections, and this was our very high-tech way of making projections. And it was all just done on a single spreadsheet.
11: Good evening from Concord. I'm Clark Dumont, and this is WEVO's coverage of the 1984 New Hampshire presidential primary. The first presidential primary, by the way, which WEVO has the pleasure to bring to you, the state of New Hampshire. We are here tonight.
12: 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Good morning. I'm Bill Boynton reporting state news. And it is space news as well, as the Space Shuttle Challenger is still sitting on its Cape Canaveral launch pad after a one-day delay that was forced by a forecast of rain and thunderstorms. WEVO News Director Jim Van Dungen is standing by at the Kennedy Space Center in Florida. Good morning, Jim.
13: Good morning, Bill. We checked in with NASA spokesman Dick Young just a few moments ago for an update on how things are progressing out at Launch Pad 31B. Here's what he had to say.
14: Right now, we're in a built-in hold at T-minus 3 hours. The crew was awakened.
15: We were WEVO, and we were very much in all ways a Concord station. Okay, well, I'm Mark Handley, and I was

0: President and GM of New Hampshire Public Radio. It was Concord people who started it, and it had a Concord focus, and the signal was strong in Concord. I decided at that point it's time to realign the way we think about ourselves.
1: This is the first broadcast day of WEVO being heard in Keene. We now go to the Thorne Sagendorf Gallery on the campus of Keene State College for a live remote. Here's program director Doug Levy.
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4: We had 2 weeks to get this thing on the air. 2 weeks! And then we opened the mics on October 9th, 1995. Good morning, I'm Laura Kanoia, New Hampshire Public Radio, and this is The Exchange. And you know what our first show was? This is so interesting, given what we're seeing right now going on, was the stresses within the Republican Party. The Republican Party was born out of frustration with the ruling Democratic Party. And according to New Hampshire's Amos Tuck Society, it all started in...
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0: out in the Pacific Ocean, more than 1 million square miles of ocean are federally protected. Now the Trump administration is opening some of those areas to commercial fishing.
1: These places are just so special and so unique that it's really incumbent upon us to make sure that they're here for future generations.
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2: 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Sunny today, upper 70s to the mid 80s this afternoon.

0: 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I'm Steve Inskeep.
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0: 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Good morning, I'm Joe Bainline. Thanks for joining me. 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What does it mean for you when skepticism creeps into science and medicine? Join us for a conversation from the Aspen Ideas Festival on science in an age of skepticism and what experts are doing to rebuild confidence in evidence itself. That's coming up at 11 o'clock from 1A on NHPR.
1: Redistributing wealth through things like taxation gets a lot of pushback in this country. So what would you think about a different approach to income inequality called pre-distribution?
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4: Back to our conversation in a moment, but first a word about what's coming up on Thursday. We continue our series on AI with a look at education. More than half of U.S. students are using AI for school. That's according to a 2025 survey from the RAND Corporation. But research on the effects of AI inside the classroom is lagging far behind this new reality. If you're a student or teacher who uses AI for school, how are you using it? Leave us a voicemail at 855-236-1A1A. If you're a teacher or student who's worried about the use of AI in schools, what are your biggest concerns? We'd also love to hear from you if you're the parent of a student grappling with questions around AI and learning. Give us a call at 855-236-1212 or leave a message with our app, 1A Vox Pop, and we'll share some of your thoughts on Thursday. Now back to data centers and the sudden political momentum around them. Let's bring a new voice into the conversation. Joining us now is California Democrat Representative Sam Liccardo. He represents California's 16th district in the Bay Area. It's home to the headquarters of tech giants like Meta and Google. He's also the chair of the New Dems Innovation and Technology Working Group. The New Dems are a caucus of moderate Democrats and self-described pragmatists who say they want to, quote, support a dynamic and inclusive digital economy. Congressman, thank you for getting up early on the West Coast to join us today.
5: Great to be with you, Jed.
4: And we're hearing from so many of you. Diane in Houston envisions a more symbiotic relationship with data center companies, writing, quote, instead of us versus them, let's do it together and make data centers a part of our power grid infrastructure. Then we can tap their power in Texas when needed and maybe vice versa and have them link and provide free internet access to all the schools. Well, we still want to hear from you. Email us at 1A@WAMU.org. Congressman, I want to point to you some new polling from the Public Policy Institute of California. They found that 44% of adults in California say they are strongly opposed to new data centers. 29% say they somewhat oppose them. And this opposition cuts across political parties, geographic regions, and income. Why do you think there's such a widespread backlash right now?
5: Well, there's a lot of anxiety and fear around AI generally. And let's be clear, a lot of that fear and anxiety is reasonable. And Congress needs to step up. And for the most part, Congress hasn't stepped up to address any of those fears, whether it's around what data centers might do in communities or the impact of AI on jobs. And so we need to do our job by protecting local communities, for example, around data centers, making sure that tech companies pay their

0: Live from NPR News in Boston, I'm Steve Brown. Acting Attorney General Todd Blanche has cleared a critical hurdle in his bid to be confirmed to the post permanently after swaying Republican holdouts on a Senate committee to advance his nomination for a floor vote. The Senate Judiciary Committee voted along party lines today in support of the nomination of President Trump's former personal attorney. The vote follows a deal struck between Blanche and two Republican senators who threatened to block his confirmation over the settlement of Trump's lawsuit against the IRS regarding the Republican president's leaked tax returns. A suspect has been charged with setting the largest of the wildfires that have destroyed at least 700 buildings and forced about 67,000 people from their homes in and around Spokane, Washington. Officials say 37-year-old Aaron Farinacci was arrested yesterday and booked on suspicion of first-degree arson in connection with the Old Trails fire. It's the biggest of the three blazes in and around Spokane, none of which have been contained at all. U.S. job openings fell slightly in June, but the labor market continued to show resilience in the face of an economic shock from the fighting in Iran. The Labor Department says that employers posted 7.36 million vacancies in June. 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
1: The hit series Hacks broke the record for the most Emmy nominations for a comedy in a single year with its fifth and final season. On the next Fresh Air, Jean Smart talks about the evolution of her character from a power-hungry, fame-chasing comedian to a woman finally finding her peace inside herself. Smart also talks about her direct connection to the Salem witch trials. Join us.
2: 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And from CASA of New Hampshire, seeking volunteer advocates for children and youth who have experienced abuse and neglect. 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Hi there, I'm Joe Bainline. It's Here and Now. Thanks for tuning in. 45 years ago today, August 4th, 1981, NHPR, then known as Granite State Public Radio, or simply WEVO, went live on the air for the very first time. Here's a look back at our earliest moments and a few major milestones along the way.
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8: My name is Keith Thompson, and I was employee number one at WEVO. Must have been 1982 when we did our first election coverage. We had Apple computers with VisiCalc, which is like Excel. We loaded in all of the historical data that we could find. So we wanted to make projections, and this was our very high-tech way of making projections. And it was all just done on a single spreadsheet.
9: Good evening from Concord. I'm Clark Dumont, and this is WEVO's coverage of the 1984 New Hampshire presidential primary. The first presidential primary, by the way, which WEVO has the pleasure to bring to you, the state of New Hampshire. We are here tonight.
10: And you're listening to Public Radio for New Hampshire, WEVO FM 89 in Concord. Good morning. I'm Bill Boynton reporting state news. And it is space news as well, as the Space Shuttle Challenger is still sitting on its Cape Canaveral launch pad after a one-day delay that was forced by a forecast of rain and thunderstorms. WEVO News Director Jim Van Dungen is standing by at the Kennedy Space Center in Florida. Good morning, Jim.
5: Good morning, Bill. We checked in with NASA spokesman Dick Young just a few moments ago for an update on how things are progressing out at Launch Pad 31B. Here's what he had to say.
11: Right now, we're in a built-in hold at T-minus 3 hours. The crew was awakened.
12: We were WEVO, and we were very much in all ways a Concord station. Okay, well, I'm Mark Handley, and I was president and GM of New Hampshire Public Radio. It was Concord people who started it, and it had a Concord focus, and the signal was strong in Concord. I decided at that point it's time to realign the way we think about ourselves.
13: This is the first broadcast day of WEVO being heard in Keene. We now go to the Thorne Sagendorf Gallery on the campus of Keene State College for a live remote. 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
14: We've just flipped the switch on our transmitter. The mayor of Keene, Aaron Lipsky, said a few words.
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16: We had 2 weeks to get this thing on the air. 2 weeks! And then we opened the mics on October 9th, 1995. Good morning, I'm Laura Kanoia, New Hampshire Public Radio, and this is The Exchange. And you know what our first show was? This is so interesting, given what we're seeing right now going on, was the stresses within the Republican Party. The Republican Party was born out of frustration with the ruling Democratic Party. And according to New Hampshire's Amos Tuck Society, it all started in...
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17: This is Bird Note. Today is International Owl Awareness Day. Owls are magnificent animals that share our cities with us, like great horned owls. And live in some of the most extreme environments on Earth, like snowy owls on the Arctic tundra. They range in size from huge, like the Blakiston's fish owl of Eastern Asia, to the songbird-sized elf owl of Mexico and the Southwest U.S., less than 6 inches tall and weighing less than half a deck of cards. Owls play key roles in their ecosystems. They keep prey populations of rodents and insects in check, which in turn helps promote a healthy balance of the species eaten by those animals. Owls even help control pests like non-native rodents where people live, all without traps or poison. And they lend their music to our nights. By giving these amazing birds their space when they're nesting, preserving habitats where they breed and hunt, and avoiding rodenticides that could poison their prey, we can help ensure a

0: This is Refresher Course on All Things Considered. I'm Julia Barnett. Every other Tuesday, the team behind Civics 101 joins me to talk about how our democratic institutions actually work. There are a lot of conspiracy theories floating around, from the well-known ones that have lasted for decades to new ones that pop up following the latest news. So why are there so many conspiracy theories in the U.S., and why are we so intrigued by them? Civics 101 host Hannah McCarthy joins us this week for more. Hey, Hannah.
1: Hey, Julia.
0: Hannah, what makes something a conspiracy theory rather than just skepticism or questioning the official narrative?
1: You know, conspiracy theories are actually rooted in skepticism. That is something that is vital to maintain, especially when it comes to people and systems of power. The government has misled the American people in the past. It has concealed truths that we should know. And skepticism is a skill that allows us to do a little research, fact check a statement, dig into documents. This skepticism becomes conspiracy theory when, instead of relying on the very real clues and leads that can get you to the truth, you develop a belief. In many ways, conspiracy theory is faith-based. Something is confusing or seems off, and so you leap to a grand, possibly kind of superhuman explanation. A secret group of massively powerful people who control everything are engineering micro-robots to eventually mind control us all, for example. There is no verifiable evidence to actually support these conspiracy theories, but a conspiracy theorist just believes it. In fact, that lack of evidence is important to conspiracy theories. If no clear evidence exists, then there is no way to show a conspiracy theory is, in fact, untrue. And all evidence that disproves the conspiracy theory is dismissed by the conspiracy theorist as either fake or purposeful misdirection, further proof for them of the conspiracy.
0: Why are people so drawn to conspiracy theories?
1: Well, you know, the world is a genuinely overwhelming and confusing place. And conspiracy theories require people or entities that really do have everything under control. As one expert I spoke to put it, even if they are trying to take over the world, at least they have their act together. At least someone knows exactly what is going on. And there is something comforting about that. And honestly, the truth can sometimes be really boring or really complex. Conspiracy theories can be wildly complex, but they also tend to be wildly entertaining.
0: Are there more conspiracy theories now than before?
1: This is a tricky question to answer. There are certainly more venues for sharing, collaborating on, and elaborating on conspiracy theories today than the world has ever had before, because of the internet, because of social media. That said, research into the actual numbers has uncovered very little evidence that more people believe conspiracy theories today than believed them in the past. One study shows that beliefs in certain theories have increased, but there's been a much more significant decrease in beliefs in other theories. That sharing conspiratorial thinking online on social media is more likely to reinforce someone's pre-existing belief than to convince someone of a new belief. The numbers in this study show that over the past 50 years, conspiracy theorizing has been fairly consistent and ubiquitous in the world. This kind of research is also very new and limited in scope. Basically, we do not have evidence to support the idea that there are more conspiracy theory beliefs now than before. Academics, policymakers, and journalists have said in recent years that we are in an era of peak conspiratorial thinking, different than ever before. Without the proof, though, that's just a theory they believe in.
0: Civics 101 host Hannah McCarthy, thank you, as always, for joining me.
1: Thank you, Julia.
0: 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At 5:48, it's All Things Considered. Coming up in the city where Lionel Messi grew up, fans are coming to celebrate a legend. And city leaders are hoping they'll discover more, stay for some tourism stuff. We'll visit in the next hour of the program. Let's check in now on the forecast, though. Here's Alec Libby at the Mount Washington Observatory.
2: Quiet weather continues across New Hampshire tonight as high pressure remains in control, keeping skies mostly clear early with just a few more clouds possible late. It will be a perfect night for any of your outdoor evening plans, with light winds and a comfortable feel across much of the state. Patchy fog may develop after midnight, especially in northern valleys. Lows fall into the upper 50s in Conway and Nashua, and lower 60s in Rye. Wednesday keeps the dry stretch going, with another warm day across New Hampshire. Any early fog lifts to partly sunny skies, though humidity will start to creep back up by the afternoon. Winds stay light statewide, with highs reaching the lower 80s in Berlin and mid-80s in Derry and Portsmouth. For NHPR, this is meteorologist Alec Libby reporting from the Mount Washington Observatory.
0: Thanks, Alec. And here in Concord, 87 degrees. Do you have a lot on your mind ahead of the midterms? Well, join The Middle with Jeremy Hobson live at the Music Hall in Portsmouth on Tuesday, September 29th. 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

0: page because it's something that I certainly talk about with my friends who are mothers at length, but I haven't read enough of in literature.
1: Mm-hmm. Shifting gears a bit, there's another part in the book where Millie is telling an old friend how, as an influencer, she gets all this hate from strangers online. They suggest she's fake, she's ugly, she needs to be put in her place. And she tells the friend it's because nobody wants to see a Black woman get what she wants. Say more about that.
0: I think that Millie is a compelling character because she has really built an amazing life for herself. And she can seem like she has everything and thus should not expect more. I think that we have a culture that expects women to be content with what they get, mm-hmm. even when it's unequal, even when it is insufficient. And I think that's especially true for women of color and Black women. And Millie is keenly aware that her success, her confidence and her sense that she deserves good things is threatening to people who are really invested in a hierarchy where Black women are not at the top or near the top. And it's certainly a part of the hatred and backlash that she gets online. And she is aware of the way that her success bothers others.
1: Mm. What do you think it is that Millie and Val, both of whom identify as Black women, want the most throughout their friendship?
0: That is such a good question. I think on one level, what both women want is to be primary in somebody else's life. Mm-hmm. Like Millie wants to be the most beloved person to Val, and Val wants to be the most beloved person to Millie. And I think that that comes from the mother hunger that they both share, having lost that kind of unconditional, deep love of a mother, or in Val's case, never having known it. And I think that by the end of the book, what they simply want is to know that the other person is never going to go away and is going to stick with them. And they might not always be able to be primary to one another. They can't always come first, but they can remain connected through all the phases of life.
1: We've been speaking with author Naima Koster. Her latest book is Take What You Can. Thank you so much.
0: Thank you so much for having me.
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4: 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It's 5:59 on this toasty Tuesday. 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
4: Good evening. A New Jersey congresswoman is worried about medically vulnerable people being held in immigration detention centers.
13: We need to make sure that our state officials, health officials, have full and unencumbered access to detention centers.
4: A It's Tuesday, August 4th, and it's All Things Considered on NHPR. I'm Julia Barnett. Thank you for joining me. An immigrant with chronic health problems died Saturday in ICE custody in New Jersey. That's in this hour of All Things Considered. Also, five states are holding their primary elections today. And why the labor economy looks to be balancing out, that's on Marketplace. But first, we'll get the latest from NPR.
14: Live from NPR News in Washington, I'm Ryland Barton. U.S. stockpiles of some precision missiles are almost depleted as the war in Iran enters its sixth month. NPR's Kat Lawnsdorf reports.
15: Precision missiles like Tomahawks, Prisms, and Attackums are running out, according to a U.S. official familiar with the data who was not authorized to speak publicly. Stockpiles are expected to take years to replenish. These are offensive missiles. They can be fired from hundreds or even thousands of miles away to keep U.S. service members like pilots from having to get close to enemy targets. But many senior military officials and analysts believe the U.S. has a sufficient supply of offensive weapons, despite shortages in certain categories. The much bigger concern, they say, is the real possibility of the U.S. running low on defensive weapons, like interceptors, used to shoot down incoming attack drones or missiles. Kat Lonsdorf, NPR News, Washington.
14: The Dow and S&P 500 hit record highs again today after Treasury Secretary Scott Bessent said the U.S. could soon clinch a deal to reopen the Strait of Hormuz. NPR's Rafael Nam reports.
16: In an interview with CNBC, Bessent had a reassuring message for markets.
17: We are in talks with the Iranians, and I think there is a chance we may have a deal today or tomorrow to open the strait and move towards a more normalized position in this conflict.
16: That gave a big boost to stock markets amid hopes that the critical passageway could soon allow oil and other cargo to pass through. Global crude prices also dropped after Bessent's comments. The market has swung like this before, only to swing back. The war with Iran has been a drag on the global economy for months, so any deal would be welcome. Though time and time again, this has proven to be an unpredictable conflict. Rafael Nam, NPR News.
14: Big oil companies continue to record massive profits after fighting in Iran disrupted energy markets and sent oil and gasoline prices sharply higher. BP says that its profit more than doubled to $3.9 billion in the second quarter, and Saudi Aramco reported a 44% year-on-year increase. Big U.S. energy companies drew the ire of President Trump this week. Trump said that ExxonMobil and Chevron are making too much money. Russia and Ukraine are trading blame for a drone explosion that killed seven people, including several children, and injured dozens more. NPR's Charles Maines has details.
18: The incident took place Monday at the Russian resort of Gelenjik on the Black Sea coast. Online video appeared to capture the moment the drone crashed onto a beach crowded with vacationers. Yet the crackle of gunfire could also be heard, raising questions over whether the drone was brought down by Russian intercepts. Russia's local governor accused Ukraine of a deliberate strike on civilians. Ukrainian officials countered that Russia's military shot down the drone over the beach without elaborating on its real target. Yet the incident comes as Kyiv is up strikes on Russian logistical and energy hubs, part of a wider campaign to make Russians feel the cost of a war Ukrainians have been living with for more.
14: This is NPR.
4: Live from NHPR News, I'm Julia Barnett. A new study from the state insurance department shows women still face barriers to accessing health care throughout the state. NHPR's Olivia Richardson has more.
19: Through surveys and group sessions, women told the insurance department that provider shortages and transportation challenges were the main barriers to accessing health care. Provider options were even more limited for those living in rural areas. Michelle Heaton, the Director of Life and Health Division at the State Insurance Department, says not every challenge can be addressed by the insurance department, but they are working on building more transparency.
20: So what we're aiming to do with a lot of our transparency efforts that we have in the works is to really highlight where we're actually seeing provider shortages.
19: The study also identified hospital closures and Medicaid coverage limitations as barriers to access. Olivia Richardson, NHPR News.
4: Red Sox fans are excited about the team's moves as they make a push for the playoffs amid a continued hot streak. At yesterday's trade deadline, the Sox sent a slew of prospects to the Baltimore Orioles in exchange for all-star catcher Adley Rutschman. They also dealt stalled prospect Marcelo Meyer to the San Francisco Giants for pitcher Eric Miller. Sox fan Brandon Summers was visiting Fenway today and says he's anticipating a potential postseason run that seemed quite unlikely just a month ago.
1: I think we've made a great turnaround. I think if you asked Red Sox fans a month ago, they were saying sell the team. But now we're all looking good. We're all optimistic. And in true Red Sox fashion, we're going to come on late and do well.
4: The Red Sox have won 22 of their last 25 games. And in other baseball news, the Fisher Cats are back at home after a stint in Hartford. They have a six-game series against the Sea Dogs this week, with the first game starting right now. This is NHPR.
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22: 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I'm Mary Louise Kelly in Washington.
15: And I'm Elsa Chang in Culver City, California. Five states head to the polls today to cast their ballots in primary elections. Some of the races in Kansas, Michigan, Missouri, Virginia, and Washington are quite competitive. They could help decide which party has control of Congress next year. And a number of Democratic primaries follow a similar pattern that we've seen this election cycle. Progressive political hopefuls attempting to take on establishment-backed candidates. NPR Politics reporter Sage Miller is here to tell us what is at stake. Hi, Sage.
23: Hi.
15: Hi. Okay, so there's a bunch of Democratic progressives who want to be in Congress, but that, of course, means winning against incumbents or other establishment figures. So how is that particular face-off playing out now in Michigan's Senate race?
23: I know. It feels a little bit like deja vu because it's something we've seen all throughout the nation. But progressive Democrats have been fairly successful this cycle, and a handful of them have beat longtime incumbents or candidates backed by the national party. That heated up match in Michigan puts Congresswoman Haley Stevens against Abdul El-Sayed. Mm-hmm. Stevens is taking the more establishment, moderate approach. She flipped her suburban House district in 2018. That was the last wave year for Democrats. And El-Sayed's performance is rooted in progressive populism. And I'm talking Medicare for all, getting corporations out of politics and taxing the rich. The Senate race is also important for Democrats if they want to take control of the chamber in November.
15: Right. And that Senate contest, I mean, it's not the only one with this same theme. So, like, what other races mirror this progressive versus moderate picture, you think?
23: While the results in the Michigan Senate Democratic primary will tell us the appetite for progressive candidates and in a swing state, mm-hmm. there's another race in Michigan that'll do the exact same thing. In Michigan's 7th district, that's the only true toss-up congressional district, three Democrats are running in the primary. Ooh. That includes a Democratic socialist. They argue the progressive policies are just what the swing state needs. And also in the Midwest, there's a rematch between Missouri Congressman Wesley Bell and former Congresswoman Cori Bush. Bush is backed by the Democratic Socialists of America, and Bell has the more moderate lane of the party.
15: Right. That's a pretty intense fight over there. Okay, that is what Democrats are wrestling with. Anything interesting on the Republican side?
23: Yes. Republicans are facing a lot of the same types of questions about their future and what kind of candidate best represents the party, like Washington State's 4th congressional district race. Not only do I live in Washington State, but it'll show which direction Republican voters want the party to go. The district is mostly rural, heavily dependent on agriculture, and more than 40% Latino, all demographics Trump has struggled with while in office this term, and it's a totally open seat. It's also a crowded field, but the top three Republican contenders exemplify three distinct arms of the party. You got the Trump-endorsed candidate, the anti-establishment political outsider candidate, and the moderate state lawmaker. Though a Trump-endorsed candidate has never won in Washington's 4th congressional district.
15: Okay. Well, I know that there are also some interesting governor races. What can you tell us about those real quick?
23: both Democratic governors in Kansas and Michigan are term limited and can't run for re-election. Trump won both of those states in 2024, but they are very different states. Michigan, as I mentioned, is a swing state, and Democrats have held the governor's mansion since 2019. So it's a question if Democrats can continue hanging on to the office come November. In Kansas, the unlikely Democratic governor served two terms, but it's a solidly red state, and it's not clear if that can happen again. And it'll also test Trump's influence. He issued endorsements for Republican candidates in both states, and this race will definitely show if the Republican base remains tied to the president or if they will opt for someone outside the president's circle.
0: That is NPR's Sage Miller. Thank you, Sage.
23: Thank you.
22: New Jersey officials have confirmed that an immigrant in ICE custody at Delaney Hall has died. The facility, operated by private prison contractor Geo Group, has been the site of intense protest over poor living conditions. NPR immigration correspondent Vanessa Romo joins us. Hey, Vanessa.
2: Hi, Mary Louise.
22: Tell us what we know about the man who died at Delaney Hall Immigration Detention Center.
2: His name was Edwin Giovanni Lopez Cornejo. He was 41 years old from El Salvador, and he died on Saturday. His mother, who spoke with an immigrant advocacy group, says that he had been in the country just shy of 20 years, so nearly half of his life. He has a 12-year-old daughter who his mother says is now an orphan, and he was in custody for less than 6 weeks. Lopez suffered from several ailments. He had high blood pressure, he was diabetic and had epilepsy. He took medication, but his family fears that he was not getting it, or at least not in a timely way, while he was in custody. And according to his mom, no one from his family got to see him, but she did speak with him this last Friday, the day before he died.
3: Fue el viernes que me habló mi hijo, que dijo de que se sentía mal, que se le había dormido, dijo una parte de la cara y de la mano derecha.
2: That's Lopez's mother, Maria. She says that when they spoke, he said that he didn't feel well, that part of his face and his right hand were both numb. He'd lost feeling. He told her that he'd gotten some medical attention and that he'd be undergoing further exams, but that he wasn't told exactly when.
22: What are Homeland Security officials saying about this?
2: DHS issued a death in detention statement saying that Lopez experienced a medical emergency while he was in custody at the GEO facility and that, quote, staff and medical staff responded immediately. They called 911 and he was taken to a hospital where he was pronounced dead. For now, the official cause of death is pending.
22: Huh. Yeah, I mentioned Delaney has seen a bunch of protests. We have seen hunger strikes by detainees there. What else do we need to know about this facility?
2: It has definitely become a flashpoint for a lot of issues that are plaguing immigration detention across the country. But there, local leaders, including Newark's mayor, state, and federal lawmakers, are all incredibly frustrated by what they say is a lack of access and transparency there. Here's New Jersey Congresswoman Ana Lilia Mejia, who I spoke with earlier today.
13: We need to make sure that our state officials, health officials, have full and unencumbered access to detention centers. We have to make sure that DHS is in fact tracking and taking into account people's chronic health conditions, not changing people's medications willy-nilly.
2: Mejia also said that she wants to make sure that DHS reverses course on their reporting rule.
22: Their reporting rule. Just quickly, what reporting rule is she talking about?
2: It's the way that ICE is now reporting detainee deaths. So up until June, if a detainee died within 30 days after being released, it was still logged as an ICE detention death. But that's no longer the case. Uh-huh. The Trump administration defended the change, calling it a common sense measure and saying it's not responsible for individuals weeks after release. So what that means is that by ICE's count, there have been 23 deaths in custody, but other people say it's actually much higher.
22: Okay. And NPR's Vanessa Romo, thanks.
2: Thank you.
0: The city of Rosario in Argentina was until recently known more for drug violence than for tourism. City leaders are trying to change that image with help from the city's most famous son, Lionel Messi. Manuel Rueda has this story.
6: Lionel Messi's humble childhood home has become somewhat of a pilgrimage site for soccer fans. Its metal fences covered with flags that have been left behind by visitors from all over the world.
24: Messi is probably my favorite player ever. He's certainly, in my opinion, the greatest ever.
6: Nathan Chainley, a traveler from Michigan, stopped by to take some photos and get a feel for where it all started for the world's most famous soccer player.
24: I think it's a very cool stop to get to come and see his beginnings, his origin.
6: Many of the flags have messages on them. People thank Messi for helping them to fall in love with soccer, or showing them that dreams are possible with hard work and humility.
24: To see the hope and the joy that one man has been able to bring through the game, when you read these flags, I just think it's beautiful. I think it's absolutely beautiful.
6: Just a few years ago, Rosario was making headlines for something very different. For being a rough city plagued by drug violence, Rosario faces the Paraná River, one of the longest in South America, and it's long been an important port for beef and soy exports. But Rosario's location along a big shipping route has also made this a coveted spot for drug traffickers. 3 years ago, a war broke out between rival gangs. They shot and kidnapped civilians as they tried to assert territorial control.
7: Rosario para mí tiene el servicio.
6: We had journalists from Buenos Aires doing live shots from the city center wearing bulletproof vests, says Bruno Rearte, the head of the local tourism promotion agency. It was quite a blow for us. Since then, the city has lowered the crime rate by making prisons more secure, cutting off communication between jailed mafia bosses and their underlings. Argentina's government has also sent hundreds of federal police to Rosario. You can still come across their foot patrols as you walk through the center of town. As the city cracks down on crime, it's also trying to reinvent itself as a tourist destination. And at the center of that effort is Lionel Messi, who lived in Rosario until he was 13. All around the city, there are colorful murals of Argentina's captain and signs next to places that were important to his childhood, like his elementary school or his first soccer club, where you can still see kids practicing in the evenings. Alejandro Di Ponti, a tour guide in Rosario, says that Messi has helped to put the city on the map. In the past, many people who visited Argentina would skip Rosario, but now they might come on day trips from Buenos Aires or stay for a couple of nights, Di Ponti says. As more people stop in Rosario, there are other attractions the city wants to highlight, like an annual rock festival held in October, or a waterfront where old warehouses have been turned into art galleries. This is a walkable city that is dotted with cozy cafes and pedestrian boulevards lined with late 19th century buildings.
7: Cuando empezó el mundial, empezó a llegar mucha.
6: We are small, says Rearte, the tourism promoter, but we can also offer everything the big city has to offer. But rebuilding Rosario's image won't happen overnight.
8: Y costó mucho volver,
6: it's taken some time for people to trust in our city again, says Flor Wolf, the owner of a hostel in the city center. She hopes visitors will come to see a different side of Rosario, its character, and the places that shaped Lionel Messi.
8: Se van a sentir felices de conocer la ciudad, se van a sentir con una.
6: You're going to feel happy here, she says. Even Messi spends his vacations in this town. For NPR News, I'm Manuel Rueda in Rosario, Argentina.
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4: McDonald's reported quarterly earnings today, and they were worse than analysts expected. A look at why the makers of the Happy Meal are facing more miserable prospects than their competitors. That's on Marketplace at 6:30. It's All Things Considered here on NHPR at 6:18. I'm Julia Barnett. And it's time for the Business Minute from NHPR and Business NH Magazine. GKN Aerospace is expanding its manufacturing facility in North Charlestown. The New Hampshire Business Review reports they're adding about 57,000 square feet and tripling the site's size to increase production of their aero engine components. The expansion will include a specific production cell for compressor blades and vanes to keep up with rising demand in both commercial and defense engine programs. GKN is also bringing additional manufacturing processes in-house. Also, Manchester kids have said their final farewell to the ball pit and slides at the 2nd Street McDonald's with a play place, as the building has been shuttered in preparation for demolition. The union later reports the Golden Arches will reopen there after a complete redevelopment of the site, but the play place will not return. In the meantime, residents of the Queen City will have to get their nuggets and Big Macs at the South Willow Street location. The new 2nd Street location will feature 2 drive-thrus and 10 curbside pickup spots. 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
5: This is All Things Considered on NHPR. I'm Julia Barnett. 5 months after the Child Advocates Office released a report alleging illegal restraints and neglect at the state-run Sununu Youth Services Center, it remains to be seen how state officials, lawmakers, and child advocates are addressing problems inside the facility, including serious injuries to staff and residents. NHPR's youth and education reporter Anne-Marie Timmons has been following the response so far and joins me now. Hey, Anne-Marie.
10: Hi, Julia.
5: What has happened since the Child Advocates report this spring?
10: Well, that report prompted a number of other investigations by the Disability Rights Center in New Hampshire, lawmakers, and then the Attorney General's office more recently. And lawmakers in the AG's office came to very different conclusions. Lawmakers said that the state's treatment of children inside the center violates the law, while the Attorney General's office found just the opposite and said while there's dysfunction there, they are adhering to the law.
5: Okay, well, let's talk more about that AG report. That was released earlier this month. You have spoken to legislators and state officials on this. What has been their response to the AG's report?
10: In many cases, they've sort of treated this report as a case closed. Like, yes, there was dysfunction there, but there's no illegal activity. There's no real wrongdoing. I've heard lawmakers and other elected officials describe this as sufficiently thorough, very detailed. And interestingly, officials who were critical of DCYF's work at the center have walked those criticisms back since this came out. And in one case, someone even called my additional reporting of new concerns as unfair and unprofessional.
5: Anne-Marie, anyone pushing back on the report?
10: Yes, primarily the Child Advocates Office and the Disability Rights Center. And that's in part because those are the only two agencies that have talked to children inside the center about their experiences. And those experiences, really, where we started with these reports, they were not interviewed as part of the AG's investigation. So they feel like that voice is really missing. And I guess the second concern is that despite this report runs many, many pages and is detailed and gives you a sense of how the Sununu Center runs, it does not include sort of a legal analysis of how they got to their conclusions. So those are kind of the two main concerns I've heard.
5: So where do we stand now and what are you keeping an eye on as this plays out?
10: I think a couple things when the legislature resumes next year. Will DCYF get more money to make additional changes? Will we see legislation that tries to give either lawmakers or Child Advocates Office more control over DCYF? Those are two things that have been talked about. And I'm looking, you know, ahead to what will the Child Advocates Office final report say? What will the Disability Rights Center find? So those are kind of the questions I'm looking for answers to as we go forward.
5: NHPR's Anne-Marie Timmons, thank you for your time and your reporting.
10: You're welcome. Thank you.
5: You can find more of Anne-Marie's work on NHPR.org. Now, we turn to one of the people questioning the Attorney General's claim that the Youth Detention Center is operating legally. Lisa Wolford, the Executive Director of the Children's Law Center of New Hampshire, is pushing for more legal accountability from the state. She investigated allegations of abuse at the former youth detention center during her time with the Attorney General's office and now represents children in the state's care. Lisa, thank you for joining me.
11: Thanks for having me.
5: You recently had an op-ed in the Union Leader in which you said that you were surprised by the Attorney General's conclusion
11: in this report. Can you tell us more about that?
12: Sure. I think I would have been surprised as a lawyer, regardless of my prior role at the Attorney General's office, because the report made conclusions of law but didn't refer to statute. So setting aside the inquiry into the couple of occasions of restraint and seclusion in which the Attorney General looked at RSA 126U, which deals with restraint and seclusion, the report failed to rely on any other statute to assess whether that facility was operating according to the law. And there are many, many statutes that prescribe the manner in which SYSC must operate.
11: So following this investigation, is there an opportunity for accountability? And if so, what might that look like?
12: It would be great to understand whether SYSC complies with the law. The legislature has enacted many, many laws, including HB 49. That law lays out very specific requirements for the facility. Those requirements include providing children who are in the care of the state of New Hampshire. So they're completely dependent on the state of New Hampshire for everything, for the way that therapeutic treatment is provided to them, for the way that they are educated. Most, if not all, of the kids at that facility have special education needs. It would be really nice to have a meaningful assessment into whether SYSC complies with state and federal special education law. I think a problem with the report is the assumption is that the investigation has been done and everything is okay. And I know that DCYF wants to do better and ensure that children in its care are not harmed, that the staff that they employ and the contractors that they work with are safe. But all that ties back into whether or not the laws were followed. And until we know that, we won't be able to meaningfully address as a state either of those things.
11: What would it take for you or legislators to feel, yes, in fact, it is being operated legally? What would need to happen?
12: I think that an outside assessment is one thing that could happen. I think that there is no one in the state of New Hampshire who has the requisite expertise to assess the functioning of a juvenile detention facility, SYSC, that exists within the context of the child welfare system in New Hampshire. We talked with the Office of the Child Advocate 2 weeks ago about whether SYSC could be shut down to give the facility a chance to recalibrate and look at the law and follow the law. The Office of the Child Advocate was of the opinion that roughly 6 or 7 of the children who were there at the time did not have to be in a secure facility. That is something Hampstead Hospital did with the PRTF.
11: And the PRTF being?
12: The PRTF is the highest level of residential treatment facility. It's a psychiatric residential treatment facility. They weren't able to run it in a way that was useful to children or to Dartmouth-Hitchcock. And so they paused and did not serve any children for about 3 months. That is something that could be considered for SYSC.
11: Lisa Wolford is the executive director of the Children's Law Center of New Hampshire. Lisa, thank you for your time.
12: Thank you so much for having me. I appreciate it.
11: This is All Things Considered on NHPR. I'm Julia Barnett. Good evening. 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It's 6:29, all things considered over for tonight. We're on to Marketplace. 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
20: In Los Angeles, I'm Kai Rizdahl. It is Tuesday, today, 4 August. Good as always to have you along, everybody. We turn today for our understanding of the current state of this economy to American industry. The Institute for Supply Management tells us that last month, the entire manufacturing slice of this economy grew at its fastest rate in 4 years. There's higher demand, there are growing backlogs, there's more production on factory floors, and more manufacturing employment as well. That is noteworthy in and of itself. All the more so, though, because manufacturers still have a whole lot of challenges. Higher energy costs, higher interest rates, tariffs, and both business and consumer uncertainty staring them in the face. So Marketplace's Justin Ho gets us going with why American factories are so busy right now.
25: The manufacturing sector has been picking up, in part because manufacturers are building out their capacity. Matthew Miskin with Manulife John Hancock Investments says last year's tax law helped many businesses upgrade.
26: Whether it's property, plant, equipment, whether it's investing in a new segment of the business.
25: Miskin says the manufacturing sector is also seeing plenty of demand, especially from other businesses.
26: And what is the big business expense of 2026? It's this little herd of thing called AI.
25: Miskin says data center development is creating demand for computers and other electronics. It's also creating demand for industrial equipment, says Bernard Yaros, lead U.S. economist with Oxford Economics.
27: You're seeing a lot of demand for engines, turbines, and power transmission equipment because the AI build out, a key component of that is ultimately the necessary upgrades to the power grid.
25: But Yaros says it's not just AI. The Institute for Supply Management found that inventory levels right now are low for transportation equipment, food and beverages, plastic and rubber products, chemicals. Yaros says that means all kinds of businesses are going to have to restock.
27: That's also going to be a broad tailwind to manufacturing as businesses need to replenish their inventories of goods.
25: Businesses also might want to restock because they're worried about the president's new round of import taxes. But Scott Paul with the Alliance for American Manufacturing says many manufacturers have gotten used to tariffs by now.
28: Instead of either delaying some of these capital expenses or purchases or hoping that there'd be a different outcome, there's this realization that this is the new normal, but we can operate successfully in this.
25: Paul says higher tariffs could cause the manufacturing sector to slow down. Same with an escalation in the Middle East or higher interest rates. But for now, he says, the sector is proving to be resilient. I'm Justin Ho for Marketplace.
20: On Wall Street today, well, I mean, clearly artificial intelligence really is the greatest thing since sliced bread, and the Strait of Hormuz is going to open any day now. We'll have the details when we do the numbers.

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12: There is no shortage of voters across the political spectrum, not just Republicans, who are so angry at politics as usual, at the system, that they're willing to just say, you know what? 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It's time for the change candidate, even if we are being told that the change candidate is not the electable candidate.
13: I'm Michael Barbaro. 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
16: Live from NPR News in Washington, I'm Ryland Barton. The Iran war has seriously depleted U.S. missile stockpiles, both offensive and defensive. As NPR's Tom Bowman explains, that's raising concerns not just in this war, but also for future conflicts.
17: These attack missiles would be key in any conflict with China. The likelihood of that happening now is low. U.S. officials say China won't have the ability to assault Taiwan until next year, and that's capability. It doesn't mean they'll do it. But if they do, then the role for the U.S., what will that be? And what are the threats to U.S. forces in the region? That's why it's crucial to have adequate stockpiles of both offensive and defensive weapons like the Patriot. And that stockpile has dropped quite a bit.
16: NPR's Tom Bowman reporting. Ohio Republican Congressman Max Miller says he's filing paperwork to launch a House investigation into domestic abuse allegations his ex-wife made against him. In an online post, Miller said he was requesting the investigation, quote, to clear my name, adding, I have nothing to hide. His ex-wife, Emily Moreno, is the daughter of Ohio Republican